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tomorrow and tomorrow and tomorrow creeps in this petty pace from day to day to the last syllable of recorded time.

candle. Life's but a walking shadow, a poor player that struts and frets his hour upon the stage, and then is heard no more. It is a tale told by an idiot.

glorious, not too hot and not too cold, with occasional light showers. Our chestnut tree is in leaf, and here and there you can already see a few small blossoms.

For there is hope for the tree, if it be cut down, that it will sprout again, and that the tender branch thereof will not cease. Job 14:7.

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0: Antoine Boisset's Dark Forest's Somber Abodes and Demian's Récit in the third part of the Ballet de la Nuit given at the French Royal Court in 1653, entitled Hercule Amoureux. Sébastien Dosset led Ensemble Correspondance. 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I'm Angela Mariani.
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0: Welcome back. We'll continue our exploration of landscape imagery and music with Claudio Monteverdi's setting of a canzonetta by Giulio Strozzi that describes the animating effect of a breeze on the landscape and its inhabitants. In the third stanza, we'll hear how it makes the woods smile, the meadows shine, the fountain play, and the sea sparkle.

0: Claudio Monteverdi's magical A Dolente Partita, O Sorrowful Parting, SV75. Soprano Hannah Ely with the Monteverdi String Band on this hour's featured release, The Magical Reimagined. 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And follow us on Facebook by searching for Harmonia Early Music. The writer for this edition of Harmonia is Chelsea Belt. Thanks to our studio engineer Brock Hammond and our production team, Luann Johnson, Christopher Burris, and John Bailey. I'm Angela Mariani, inviting you to join us again for the next edition of Harmonia.
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0: 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See how these iconic suits are made and then step inside Jerry's studio to see stories transformed into art. More at idlejorg.org.
1: In New Jersey.
2: Were Spain worthy winners? What did you make of the brawling that we saw afterwards? What did you make of the halftime show? +44 77 86 20 50 85 is the number to get in touch with your thoughts.
1: And we'll also head to Ukraine as protests continue over President Zelensky's decision to sack his defense minister. It probably hasn't escaped your attention that Spain beat Argentina in the final of the World Cup in New Jersey. The Sunday game, which was also attended by US President Donald Trump, went to extra time with Spain's Ferran Torres scoring the only goal for the match, of the match for La Roja, or the Reds. Here's the reaction of Spanish fans over in central Madrid as the clock ticked down on those final few seconds.

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8: Welcome back. I'm Todd Zwillick. It's 1A. It's the 1A TV Club, all about the best shows showing and streaming on screens all across America. 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
9: Have you ever heard of a hag?
10: Every sailor knows the story of the hag. With just one gash, betrothed they be. Oh, she followed him on land.

Researchers estimate that tens of thousands have died in Africa due to cuts in U.S. foreign aid. In Nigeria, life-saving drugs once funded by USAID are now much harder to access.

0: Live from NPR News in Boston, I'm Josie Guarino. The U.S. military launched its ninth night of airstrikes on Iran. Iran retaliated by attacking Bahrain and Kuwait. The renewed exchanges of fire, now in their second week, have seen the U.S. target Iranian bridges, electrical facilities, threatening further escalation as mediators look to prevent a return to full-blown war in the Middle East. The three U.S. service members have died in the fighting since Friday. U.S. gas prices just hit a $4 national average again, driven by escalating military strikes between the U.S. and Iran. According to AAA, drivers are paying significantly more than last year's average of $3.14 for regular gas. Because this is a national average, many states with higher taxes or supply limits have already been paying well over $4 for weeks. Spain's World Cup champs are back home before jumping onto an open-top bus to parade through central Madrid. The players are stopping by for some high fives from Spain's prime minister and royal family. Huge crowds of cheering fans have lined Madrid's historic streets to catch a glimpse of the players in their trophy. Spain snagged the big win in Sunday's final against Argentina, 1-0 in New Jersey. This is Here and Now.
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1: 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Alfonso recorded with iconic soul singers, including Aretha Franklin, Mavis Staples, and Curtis Mayfield. 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

0: Live from NPR News in Boston, I'm Josie Guarino. The Pentagon is releasing the names of two U.S. service members killed in Jordan on Friday when Iran launched missiles at a military base there. The agency says 25-year-old First Lieutenant Tyler James Fien of Hawaii and 19-year-old Private Isabella Gonzalez of Texas were killed in action. A third service member was killed in Iraq on Saturday during the disposal of a downed Iranian attack drone. That individual's identity has not been released. Andy Burnham's become the seventh British prime minister in just over a decade, replacing Keir Starmer. Burnham has not yet met President Donald Trump, but the two men are expected to speak sometime soon. In his first speech as PM, Burnham says UK support for Ukraine remains resolute. Keir Starmer led Labour to a landslide victory just 2 years ago, but his popularity quickly faded as voters concluded his government had failed to deliver meaningful change. In his final remarks as Prime Minister, Starmer told the press outside 10 Downing Street today that Burnham has his full support. Vice President J.D. Vance and his wife, Second Lady Usha Vance, announced the birth of their fourth child yesterday. The baby boy is the first child born to a sitting U.S. vice president in more than 150 years. 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

0: Researchers estimate that tens of thousands have died in Africa due to cuts in U.S. foreign aid. In Nigeria, life-saving drugs once funded by USAID are now much harder to access.
1: It started like a normal sickness. He had fever, weakness, and was not eating well.
0: I'm Elsa Chang. 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
1: 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I'm Jacob Keebler. The war in Iran has left hundreds of U.S. diplomats in limbo. Senate Democrat Andy Kim says they're in a tough spot.
2: I have been hearing a lot of concerns, especially because we have no idea what President Trump's going to do next.
1: Most of the diplomats were evacuated from the Middle East when the war broke out, and it's not clear if and when they'll be able to return. 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
2: 12 minutes before the top of the hour, you're listening to WFYI at 90.1 FM. I'm Jacob Keebler. All Things Considered is underway with the biggest stories of the day. There may be opportunities left for you to get involved in our News and Brews event. It's a trivia contest taking place at Guggenheim House this week. 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Coming up on the program, the war with Iran is escalating again, and several U.S. service members have been killed in recent days.
3: With these deaths, it makes 17 U.S. military personnel now reported killed and 430 wounded.
2: President Trump says Iran will be made to pay for each killing, quote, several times over. The latest on the conflict, coming up after the top of the hour headline news. 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
1: 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I'm Elsa Chang.
6: And I'm Juana Summers. In India this morning, thousands of young people called for a revolution.
7: Bande!
8: Mataram!
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8: Zindabad!
6: They clashed with riot police near India's parliament in one of the capital's worst confrontations in recent years. A note, you will hear sounds of tear gas and a panicked crowd. Here's NPR's Omkar Khandekar in New Delhi.
9: 17-year-old Mohammad Nasir is running from a cloud of smoke, tears streaming from his eyes. He says he was marching to parliament with hundreds of others when the police fired tear gas shells. Then he says the police caned their feet and their skulls. As we talk, a fresh tear gas shell assaults our eyes and nose, and Nasir disappears in the crowd. Scenes like these played out across central Delhi on Monday as thousands of protesters marched for the resignation of India's Education Minister Dharmendra Pradhan. They accuse him of years of mismanagement of entrance exams for universities and government jobs. The questions for these exams were leaked ahead of the tests, which forced millions of students to retake them. This was an escalation of weeks of peaceful demonstrations by the Cockroach Janata Party, a satirical online movement turned real-world political force. It drew widespread support from millions of Indian Gen Zers, like Amit Goyat, a student who aspires to join India's bureaucracy one day. He says the government has stopped listening to the youth and started acting like dictators. Delhi police denied violence. Neither Prime Minister Narendra Modi nor the Education Minister has responded to today's clashes. But during an interview a few weeks ago, Pradhan compared the protesters to terrorists. Political analyst Bhanu Joshi says the government appears defiant because it doesn't want to set a precedent.
10: If you sack a minister under pressure, that would create a template. And this government has almost never conceded to protest.
9: Students like Amit Goyat say the protests won't end until their demands are met. And if the government refuses to listen, Goyat says they can vote them out too. Omkar Khandekar, NPR News, New Delhi.
0: Dallas hip-hop group Cure for Paranoia was the winner of this year's Tiny Desk contest with its song, No Brainer.
7: Me, I walk into the gallery like I deserve it all. I need tens and tens and tens from judges all across the...
0: But there were more than 6,000 independent artists who submitted to this year's contest with dreams of playing their own Tiny Desk concerts. And this week, on All Things Considered, contest judges are revealing the best entries all across a handful of genres. And today, NPR Music's Robin Hilton is sharing the best entries for folk and rock. Hi, Robin.
11: How you doing, Elsa?
0: I'm good. All right, so what have you got for us?
11: Okay, well, there were so many amazing entries that we could go with for folk and rock. It is a very big umbrella, but I want to start with an artist named Lily Talmers, and the song that she sent in is called The Big Idea. It is so playful. It's kind of deadpan. At some point, Lily Talmers sings, "What the hell's the big idea?" People often go swimming.
12: What the hell is the big idea? People often go swimming in their favorite notion or an ocean or a lake.
11: It's so random.
0: What?
11: I know. I laughed out loud the first time I heard it. But it's also, you know, it's hooky.
13: Yeah.
11: It's a great song. It's fun and funny. And by the way, Lily Talmers, this is their eighth entry, eight times they've entered this contest.
0: All right, that is persistence. Okay,
11: yes.
0: What else do you have for us?
11: All right, this is a song that hit me on a really emotional level, really hit me. It's called Falling Rabbit by the singer Yuri Shin.

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1: Que yo podría vivir dos mundiales, dos finales.
2: I never imagined I could live to witness two World Cups, two finals, two wins. I have goosebumps. I've cried so much. Rubén Jiménez did not mind getting up early this morning for his job at a bank.
3: Qué bonito es despertarse y ser campeón del mundo, ¿eh?
2: How wonderful it is to wake up a world champion, Jiménez says. He says what he admired the most about this Spanish team was not one individual player, but the team itself. A team that doesn't rely on any stars and doesn't wait for a superstar to save the day. And Spain's future looks just as promising. Young players like Lamine Yamal, Nico Williams and Pedri are expected to be entering their prime by the next World Cup in 2030. The hosts? Morocco, Portugal, and Spain. Miguel Macias, NPR News, Spain.

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1: 18 minutes past 5 o'clock, you're listening to All Things Considered and the biggest stories of the day from NPR and 90.1 WFYI. I'm Jacob Keebler. The source of the cyclospora outbreak that has sickened thousands of Americans remains unclear, but food safety experts say budget cuts at state and local health departments haven't helped.
2: The slowness of the response, the lack of answers, the confusion are all warning signs that our public health programs are under strain.
1: An update on that story coming up inside 20 minutes on this program. But first, Andrew Tate and his brother Tristan were arrested in Miami and now face extradition. New Yorker reporter Heidi Blake talks about the new rape and human trafficking charges from British prosecutors as this program carries on next. Thanks so much for choosing WFYI, streaming at WFYI.org and free on the downloadable mobile app.
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6: 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I'm Juana Summers.
0: And I'm Ilse Chang. Andrew Tate, the right-wing influencer who promotes misogyny as a belief system, was arrested in Miami on Saturday alongside his brother, Tristan. The UK is trying to extradite both brothers on a host of criminal charges, including rape and human trafficking. There are 59 charges in total. The Tates deny wrongdoing, and

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2: 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I'm Jacob Keebler. Temps down to the mid-70s overnight tonight. Tomorrow, we're back in the mid-80s.
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9: Live from NPR News in Washington, I'm Ryland Barton. The U.S. is carrying out its 10th consecutive day of strikes on Iran to reopen the Strait of Hormuz. It comes as Iran has attacked American Gulf allies and three U.S. service members were killed in recent days. Meanwhile, the State Department says Israel and Lebanon are moving ahead with a deal to begin restoring Lebanese sovereignty in the south and stop attacks from Iranian-backed Hezbollah on Israel. Lebanon's president is set to visit the White House tomorrow, as NPR's Michelle Kellerman reports.
10: Secretary of State Marco Rubio says he's been talking to Lebanese President Joseph Aoun about international investments and a future when Aoun's government, not Iranian-backed Hezbollah, is fully in control of the country.
11: I think President Aoun will be able to return to Lebanon and say to the people of Lebanon that he is the one that's getting positive results for the people, all Lebanese, including Christian, Sunni, and Shia, and Bedouin, and Druze, all the people of a very diverse country, not Hezbollah, not Iran.
10: Israel controls much of southern Lebanon, but is pulling back in several pilot zones. U.S. officials say this gives the Lebanese state a chance to reassert control in areas historically dominated by Hezbollah. Michelle Kellerman, NPR News, the State Department.
9: Several Texas communities are starting recovery efforts after heavy floods damaged property and took the lives of two people, but some are still in danger. The Texas Newsroom's Blaze Ganey reports.
12: During a press conference Monday afternoon, Governor Greg Abbott said while the skies are clear, waters continue to rise, posing threats to several areas near Nueces River.
13: Evacuations will continue in areas like Uvalde, where Nueces is one of four rivers that flow through and around the Uvalde area. We also remain concerned at this time for Cotulla, Tilden, and Carrizo Springs.
12: Abbott, who surveyed Kerr and Kendall counties today, says the damage looks worse than last year. So far in Kerr County, more than 135 homes sustained major damage or have been completely destroyed. More assessments will continue. For NPR News, I'm Blaise Ganey in Austin.
9: The national average price for a gallon of regular gas once again reached $4 a gallon. NPR's Stephen Bissaha reports fuel costs are rising as the Iran war escalates.
14: All sorts of travelers are feeling the rising costs. Commercial truck drivers, diesel is now above $5.10 a gallon nationally. Flyers, at the start of July, domestic flights were up about $93 on average from a year earlier, according to the travel site Kayak. And if you're trading in crude oil, a barrel started the week priced above $82, up about $25 since the year's start. Average gas prices peaked around $4.50 in May, but the ceasefire between the U.S. and Iran brought those prices down. Now, with the ceasefire over and fighting intensifying, prices are climbing again. Stephen Bissaha, NPR News.
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15: With your Indiana state and local news, I'm Samantha Horton. Indiana's Family and Social Services Administration has no intent to participate in the Sunbucks program moving forward. Ben Thorpe reports state Democrats say they don't understand the decision to withhold funding for children in need of food assistance as the state posts a budget surplus.
16: Indiana only participated in the Sunbucks program in the summer of 2024. The program gives families $120 per child to help cover meals during the summer. State officials have said they would not participate because of the administrative costs that can top $5 million. Kate Howe is with the Indy Hunger Network. She says she doesn't understand the decision, which brings tens of millions of dollars in federal support to Indiana.
17: Caring for kids shouldn't be an optional thing. If we have money coming from the federal government to feed our Indiana kids, why would we say no to that?
16: In a statement, a spokesperson for the FSSA said, quote, "With our economy now stronger and Indiana's longstanding nutrition programs firmly in place, the Sunbucks program is no longer necessary." I'm Ben Thorpe.
15: The challenger to Fort Wayne Republican State Senator Liz Brown is dropping his push to recount the primary election for Senate District 15. Darren Vogt filed his petition to drop the recount a day before the Indiana Recount Commission was planning to hear arguments. The race is currently separated by 14 votes. Brown will face Democrat Julie McGill in the November election. An upgraded park in Mishawaka aims to get everyone to play baseball. The renovated No-Main Park's main feature is File Miracle Field. City officials say it's the state's first accessible baseball field for kids and adults with disabilities. Mayor Dave Wood says the park demonstrates Mishawaka's commitment to inclusion.
18: Every child deserves the opportunity to play. Every family deserves the opportunity to belong. Every athlete deserves the chance to hear applause. And today, we are saying loudly and proudly that here in Mishawaka, everyone will be a part of this park.
15: Other park features include the city's first gated playground, a sensory garden, and a piece of interactive equipment called a Sona Arch. I'm Samantha Horton.
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6: From the New York Times, I'm Natalie Kitroff. 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
7: For people right across America, everything has been getting more expensive. From food to fuel, healthcare to heating, everyone's feeling the pain.
20: Our CBS News poll says that 7 in 10 Americans say they are frustrated or even angry with the administration's approach to the economy.
6: At a moment when inflation and affordability are on everyone's mind.
21: The new analysis from the Federal Reserve Bank reveals nearly 90% of President Trump's tariffs in 2025 were paid by consumers and businesses.
6: And when economists are saying that tariffs are partially to blame for the relentless rise in prices, my colleague Anna Swanson talked to the most influential driver of President Trump's tariff policy, Jameson Greer. Greer told her that despite tanking public opinion, the Trump administration is now planning a new slate of tariffs that it believes will survive any legal challenge.
22: So according to your own metrics, are tariffs working?
23: They are, yeah. I think we've been wildly successful.
6: Today, why Greer thinks that Trump's tariff policy has been a success
0: and why the administration is doubling down.
23: Whenever you're trying to change policy in a big way and you're upending special interests or corporate interests, people are going to come back and try to fight that. They want the status quo. We don't want the status quo.
0: It's Monday, July 20th. Anna, you spent hours with Jameson Greer, not a household name, but someone who is very important in crafting U.S. trade policy as the U.S. trade representative. What was your main takeaway?
1: So even though he's facing a lot of headwinds, including the fact that public sentiment for Trump is low, you've got these legal challenges against the administration's tariffs, the Supreme Court overturned a big swath of the trade agenda.
0: Right.
1: Greer has not been dissuaded by any of this. In fact, he's proposed a lot of new tariffs to essentially recreate the tariffs that were overturned by the Supreme Court. And he remains very intent on this policy and the benefit he thinks it will bring to the country.
0: So Greer has a plan to now keep tariffs going. Tell us about that.
1: So the administration right now is working to recreate the tariffs that the Supreme Court struck down earlier this year. And they're using a legal justification that they think will be much more durable. So they've already proposed one big tranche of tariffs, which are related to other countries' lack of laws when it comes to forced labor, like slave labor or other coercive labor practices. That will bring tariffs of around 10% into effect against more than 80 countries, probably by later this month. And then they're preparing another huge swath of tariffs related to the unfair trade practices that other countries use to build up their factories, their manufacturing sectors, like subsidies, currency manipulation. So that could then lead to additional tariffs on more than 40 countries after that. And again, we're looking at the highest tariffs that the United States has had on the world in roughly a century.
0: So big plans, basically doubling down on all of this. How exactly is Greer determining that the tariffs are working like they should? Like, what evidence does he point to? Because my understanding is that tariffs so far have not actually been very effective at bringing back manufacturing jobs. And that seemed to be one of the key goals of the policy. And then at the same time, they've increased prices for Americans.
1: Yeah, I generally agree. So he told us that when he came into office, he had three main goals with tariffs: increase manufacturing as a percent of GDP, reduce trade deficits, and increase real wages. So on the first metric,
23: the manufacturing share of GDP, I haven't really seen that move yet, but a lot of indicators on manufacturing have gone up. Manufacturing productivity is at the highest it's been in years. Manufacturing overtime hours are going up. Manufacturing labor wages are going up by 5% last year. And manufacturing jobs actually were net positive in the first quarter of 2026 for the first time in a few years. So all of those indicators are going the right way.
1: So he says one of the reasons they haven't seen manufacturing move up as a percent of GDP is that it takes time to build a factory. But he argues he sees some promising signs that there's a revival in manufacturing.
23: Look at the pharmaceutical industry, where we have new facilities going up in North Carolina, in Indiana, in Southern California, in Georgia. I mean, this is real concrete progress. So I'm just seeing this happen in real time. And people are telling me tariffs are part of this.
1: So when I look at the data, it does look like manufacturing is picking up. But I don't think that's because of tariffs. I think manufacturing is being driven right now by other things like the boom in AI and data centers in the U.S.
23: We want the trade deficit in goods to go down.
1: Greer also argued that the trade deficit has fallen pretty significantly.
23: That's gone down by 25% in the past year. With China in particular, it's gone down 30%.
1: So he's right that the trade deficit with China has fallen a lot, but the overall trade balance is not that different than pre-Trump. It's fallen a little bit, but overall it's not down that much.
0: What about that third metric, wages? If this policy is supposed to be protecting wages, maybe even boosting them, how are we doing on that front?
1: So we talked about it.
22: And then just digging into wages as well. So wages are rising, but that's kind of the long-term trend. And inflation is now outpacing wage growth for the first time since 2023. So wages have gone up, but so has inflation, in part because of tariffs.
2: I disagree with that. I disagree with that squarely. I mean, first of all, wages have outpaced inflation for all of the second Trump administration, except for the last couple of months, driven by energy. Because we have our operations in Iran. Everyone knows this. So before that, real wages have grown. They've outpaced inflation. But for this exceptional event in Iran.
1: Greer is right that before the Iran war, wages were rising faster than prices. But in the last couple months, since the war started, prices have risen a lot more than wages. And they've actually jumped enough to offset all of the wage gains since Trump took office. And then we had a back and forth on what's driving inflation.
2: And your point that you just kind of said that tariffs drive inflation, and I just disagree with that 100%. I mean, if you look at the first Trump administration, we put tariffs into place in July 2018 on China, which is a huge part of our imports, and our inflation at the time was about 2.7%. By the time we got to the next year, we had escalated tariffs on China. Inflation was down to like 1.7%. So it's just not one-to-one. And when you look at the Biden administration, their inflation peaked at like 10% in 2022. And at that point, they hadn't changed tariffs at all, up or down.
1: So he argues that tariffs aren't driving inflation. He says the money supply, the Iran war, things like healthcare, education are driving inflation.
2: So this idea that tariffs are driving inflation is crazy to me. I mean, there are a million factors that go into inflation. Most importantly, money supply. And now some of the inflation we're feeling is from Iran. And the other inflation we're feeling, it's not so much on goods, it's on services. Things like education, healthcare, and insurance. I mean, things that where Democratic policies for a generation have driven prices up.
1: But that doesn't negate what many economists argue, which is that tariffs more recently have also added to prices on goods. And so I pushed him on that.
22: But if you listen to the Fed, I mean, the Fed does talk frequently about how tariffs have raised inflation for goods. The New York Fed had a study showing that consumers bore the brunt of the tariffs. There was another Fed study that showed that tariffs were responsible for all of the extra inflation that we've seen in core goods.
2: Well, I mean, if you look at the Fed studies over years, their whole shtick was we need to import as much as possible. We need to be as efficient as possible because that's going to help American workers. And that was just false. So the Fed and the various reserve banks and their economists, they are the ones that led us down this path to begin with. So they don't have a lot of credibility in my eyes. Just look at the actual data. If you're telling me prices are going up, look at the inflation data. The inflation is not coming from goods, right? It's coming mostly from services, again, putting energy aside. So it's just that is a narrative that they're only supporting by their theories. They're not looking retrospectively at the best data.
0: Even if he doesn't believe that tariffs are driving inflation, does he get that many Americans may be blaming tariffs for inflation and that that is probably testing their patience right now, just given how much affordability and the cost of living are on people's minds?
1: I asked him about that. A recent NYT poll put President Trump's approval rate.
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1: Manufacturing and agricultural production. And I think that the American people are going to see this over time. I mean, again, we've had huge tariffs on China since 2018. We've had tariffs on steel and aluminum since 2018. We're making more steel in America than Japan is making now. I mean, this is a huge turnaround. So there's a lot of success there, and we've made a lot of progress in the administration, but there's certainly more work to do.
2: Are you worried that if Americans don't see faster results, they'll start to lose faith in this vision of reshoring and the shift in trade increasing real wages?
1: I don't think they will. You know, over the past year, you know, I speak to financial services companies. The American consumer has been really resilient and robust. And so you have some polls that are consumer sentiment, and then you have some like hard data that shows what our consumer is actually doing. And the American consumer is quite robust. So we're confident that that will continue. You know, I can't account for the 40% of voters who are just inclined to disagree with whatever policy president does because they don't like the president or they don't agree with him or they didn't vote for him. So I kind of take that. And then you have, you know, folks in the middle who are watching their pocketbook. They want to see what's happening. I'm confident that, you know, this policy will continue to deliver for Americans as wages go up, factories come back. I mean, we're seeing it now. I think it's really valuable to the American people.
3: We'll be right back.
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3: This is The Daily. I'm Natalie Kitroleff. Back to my conversation with Anna Swanson about why the Trump administration is doubling down with a new round of tariffs.
6: Okay, I want to step back, Anna, and ask a bigger question that I think has been on a lot of people's minds since Trump trade war version 2 began, which is this trade war seems to have gone from being mainly about China to being a war on everyone. And if weakening China is still the primary goal here, doesn't that scorched earth approach undermine that purpose? Like, wouldn't it make more sense for the U.S. to align with all of its allies and focus on containing China rather than risk alienating all of our friends and going it alone against China?
7: So this is one of the most common criticisms I hear of the policy. And I think that's a very real argument that the Trump administration has alienated partners that they could be working with on the trade issues that really matter for the world, like all of the excess goods that are coming out of China, huge Chinese exports that are putting a lot of pressure on American manufacturers. So why are we putting so many tariffs on Canada and Europe rather than countries like China? But Greer's answer here is really interesting.
1: So our role as policymakers is to do right by the American citizen. We need to take measures, frequently unilateral, because the rest of the world is all discombobulated and has different interests than we do. We have to take measures to protect our economy, to protect our industrial base, to protect our agricultural production, to protect our factories and farms and families and the people who work there. That's how I see it. I hear people sometimes say, oh, well, you know, America should just

0: get together with the rest of the West, everyone should gang up and force China to change. Like, that is not our policy. We're not really about going out and changing the world. We're trying to change the terms of trade. So it does mean, to the extent we have to take measures on other countries, we will. But it's less that we're anti any particular country and more we're just pro-America.
1: And that has been a common criticism. You know, the Trump administration is going very hard against traditional allies, Canada, Europe, and maybe even with China kind of getting into a situation where the U.S. is kind of more aggressive in some instances against traditional allies than it would be against traditional rivals. You know, how do you think about that?
0: Yeah, so again, this is not a foreign policy shop. This is an economic shop here. And so when I look at someone like the European Union that blocks American agricultural goods for specious, non-scientific reasons, that's a problem. Friend or foe, that's an issue. And I'm not going to say, well, if you guys agree to say nice things about us publicly and say that we're great partners, I will look past all of this like I have for the past 30 years. Like, that's not what President Trump was elected to do. It's not what I was appointed to do.
1: So he thinks that traditional trading partners have also taken advantage of the U.S. The U.S. has given them a pass for a long time. That didn't really work. So the administration is really intentionally putting pressure on the whole world. The other reality is the Trump administration did try to go up against China, and that really backfired for them. So when Trump imposed high tariffs on China last year, the Chinese threatened to cut off rare earth exports, which would have crippled a lot of U.S. factories. So the U.S. found that they were pretty limited in their ability to actually confront China.
0: I live in the real world, so you kind of get these Model UN types who are like, well, you know, let's all get together and we'll have a meeting and a summit. We'll have these working groups, and by the end of the day, we'll all gang up on China. I mean, the reality is, if Europe or someone else has a problem with China, then they can take measures with China and negotiate with China. I mean, I'm not going to give a concession to some other country to do something they should do anyway. A lot of countries in this era of enormous imbalances and non-market practices, they will find, like the United States, that it's in their interest to take measures. Now, I think there are some instances where it doesn't have to be unilateral. I just find that countries like those in Europe, they tend to be very slow to move. They tend to be very bureaucratic. They feel more bound by international legal norms than we do. So if we were waiting for the Europeans to agree or the Canadians to agree or anybody else, we'd still be waiting while all this stuff was being offshored.
1: And what grade would you give yourself on trade policy and achieving your goals?
0: Oh, well, listen, nobody is perfect. And I always see things that I can do better. And in retrospect, maybe we could have done this, could have done that. But, I mean, we have an A. I mean, when you look at, you know, the past 70 years, and really in the past 30 years where we saw all the offshoring, that was disastrous. We lost 5 million manufacturing jobs, 70,000 factories, and China became the world's largest supplier and manufacturer. That is a problem. And continuing that policy in the face of those results, a crazy person would do that. So we had to change that. And this is a lot of success in a given year. Are there things we could do better? Of course. Are we going to continue to refine this? Yeah, we are. But I would give us an A.
2: We've talked a lot thus far about how Greer assesses himself and the policies that he's helped orchestrate. If we're evaluating the cost-benefit of this Trump tariff regime, how should we assess?
1: So I do think tariffs have helped some businesses that are trying to compete with cheap products from abroad. But they have also been a huge drag on others. Many businesses now owe a big tariff bill to the government, or they have to pay more for their materials because of tariffs. Consumers are paying more. There are also geopolitical costs to think about, to U.S. alliances, maybe political costs for Republicans in the upcoming election. But what's also true is that this administration has fundamentally changed the conversation on trade. They did key into some serious criticisms that people have had for a long time about trade and how the past approach, this kind of unquestioning devotion to trade and globalization, had not worked for a lot of Americans. There's this backlash now against their tariffs, but when you're thinking about what comes next, this is a lot for a subsequent administration to try to undo. So some of these changes could be a very lasting legacy for the Trump administration.
2: You're saying that it may actually end up being really hard for any administration that follows this one, even if it is a Democratic administration to roll these tariffs back.
1: Yeah, I think it would be very difficult to undo them completely. There have been so many different kinds of tariffs on so many different things, just a lot of complex changes in policy across dozens of industries. You see companies start to reorganize their supply chains. Other countries have started to reshape the way that they trade with the United States and other countries because of these tariffs. And in the U.S., the politics of undoing the tariffs, too, could be pretty complicated. In the Biden administration, we saw that they debated undoing Trump's China tariffs and decided to just keep them. Now, of course, these tariffs in Trump's second term are much more extensive. They're much more global. It's a different situation. But I think what a future administration might find is a similar conundrum. It's just difficult politics to undo these tariffs. So the net effect might be that the Trump administration really has reordered the global economy for good.
2: Well, Anna, thank you so much for being here.
1: Thank you for having me.
2: Anna Swanson covers global trade for The New York Times.
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4: 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I'm Natalie Kitroweff. 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
5: 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I'm Jacob Keebler. In just a few moments, Marketplace kicks off. That's economic news from around the nation and around the world. We know gas is back up above $4 a gallon now on the average. This because conflict between the U.S. and Iran is ramping up again. Now, we've been here before, but will this time be the same as then? The story next on Marketplace here at WFYI. Tomorrow morning, 5 a.m., Morning Edition with local host Melissa Davis comes your way. Morning Edition will bring you stories on Cyclospora tomorrow and also the elections in Arizona, which are kicking off tomorrow. Thanks so much for joining us.
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8: In Los Angeles, I'm Kai Rizdal. It is Monday, today the 20th of July. Good as it always is to have you along, everybody. There is the war, of course, and its attendant economic trickle-down. There are consumers in this economy because we get a vote on what happens too. There's business sentiment and a zillion other things that are going to affect which way this economy goes in the short and medium term. But way up high on that list is what Federal Reserve Chairman Kevin Warsh is thinking. It is early days yet in the Warsh era, but even after his testimony last week on Capitol Hill, it is tricky to figure out exactly what he is thinking. So we've called Wendy Edelberg. She's a senior fellow at the Brookings Institution, also one of our go-tos for all things big picture. Wendy, it's great to have you back.
9: Nice to be back.
8: All right, so let's take Chairman Warsh at his word. He is speaking in declarative sentences when he says, we are going to get inflation under control. The committee will do what it takes. It is, I don't know if we use these words, but he says, you know, it's our solemn oath. What does that translate into for you?
9: I am surprised that the market is putting so little weight on possible rate cuts. The market seems to be betting that Kevin Warsh will revert to his traditionally hawkish instincts and disappoint Trump the way that Powell did. And that's certainly possible, but I would not bet so strongly against Trump getting at least some of the rate cuts he wants. I mean, second term Trump has achieved so many of his goals on other fronts. And indeed, I see Warsh as already laying the intellectual groundwork for rate cuts.
8: All right, keep going. You got to spell that out then.
9: All right. So he's created these five task forces examining issues, including inflation measurement. He thinks that like the official measures may not be, you know, adequate. The effects of AI, policy rules, the balance sheet. Those task forces are going to report over the next months. And, you know, the way he talked about them with Congress, I think he's telegraphing that this work will eventually produce an analytical case for lower rates without any suggestion that he's responding to pressure from the White House.
8: Don't you think, though, I mean, that he torpedoes his own credibility if he, in essence, gives the president what he wants, having constructed this intellectual framework?
9: I mean, it's a coincidence of wants, potentially. So take the way he talked about artificial intelligence at the hearing. He, you know, just I'm quoting him exactly. He said, will it increase measured prices over the course of the next 12 months? I suspect it will. But whether that's inflationary or not, that's up to the Federal Reserve. And we're going to have something to say about that. That's an extraordinary thing for the chairman of the Fed to say.
8: I keyed on the exact same thing when he said it. And my response, and I was either screaming at my TV or putting it out on the socials. I was like, doesn't the market get to decide what's inflationary here? Don't consumers get to decide?
9: Well, I think in this case, it's the task force that's going to get to decide. And my bet is that the task force says that AI-related price increases should be ignored. And I think the task force is also going to find, just serendipitously, that there are alternative measures of inflation that show that inflation is lower than the official indices indicate. And, you know, Warsh will follow those.
8: You are insinuating here that he is stacking the deck.
9: I am coming back to a coincidence of wants. I think that President Trump made it very, very clear when he chose who he was going to nominate to be chair of the Fed that he wanted interest rate cuts. And it wouldn't surprise me that a smart guy who wanted that job would think about, could he create the intellectual infrastructure, the scaffolding, to justify such cuts?
8: I'm going to go back to the credibility thing here. Chairman Warsh said, and this is a paraphrase, he used these numbers, though, it's been 63 or 64 months that inflation has been above the Fed's target, and that is a problem for both this economy and for the Federal Reserve. Don't you think there's an institutional requirement that he fix that?
9: I think that there's an institutional requirement that he looks like he's always on the verge of fixing that. I don't know. I think that the institution can withstand it not being fixed in real time. I think it always has to look like it's going to get fixed around the corner 6 months from now, next year. And, you know, I think that it's also going to depend on what measure of inflation you use, right? Like you can find a different measure of inflation that shows that inflation is indeed under control.
8: Yeah. Super quick. You got half a minute. I'm sure you saw this morning that Bill Dudley, who used to run the New York Fed, came out and said, the Federal Reserve has to raise rates. Don't you think pressure mounts on Warsh the longer it goes with inflation and price levels elevated?
9: I do. And I think, look, I get why markets have priced in a possible rate increase. You know, I see the argument for that, for sure. I just don't see why no one's talking about all the indicators pointing to a rate cut.
8: Wendy Edelberg at Brookings. Thanks, Wendy. Good to talk to you.
9: Thank you.
8: Wall Street on this late July Monday, you know, meh. Details, numbers, when we get there.

Live streaming on WFYI is made possible by Wilson Kehoe Winningham, working with attorneys throughout Indiana and across the nation on a referral or co-counsel basis. 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
1: 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I'm Jacob Keebler. The source of the cyclospora outbreak that has sickened thousands of Americans remains unclear, but food safety experts say budget cuts at state and local health departments haven't helped.
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0: From NPR News, this is All Things Considered. I'm Juana Summers.
8: And I'm Elsa Chang. Andrew Tate, the right-wing influencer who promotes misogyny as a belief system, was arrested in Miami on Saturday alongside his brother, Tristan. The UK is trying to extradite both brothers on a host of criminal charges, including rape and human trafficking. There are 59 charges in total. The Tates deny wrongdoing, and their lawyer says it's a, quote, political hit. They're also under investigation in Romania, where they were indicted for a series of violent crimes several years ago. Heidi Blake is a reporter for The New Yorker who got a hold of sealed Romanian prosecutorial documents for that case, also British police records and thousands of texts between the Tates and numerous women. Heidi Blake joins us now from the UK, where she is based. Welcome.
9: Hi, Elsa. Great to be on the show.
8: Great to have you. So people might be familiar with Andrew Tate as a right-wing influencer, but can you just explain the business of the Tate brothers at the core of these charges?
9: Yeah, so Andrew Tate and his brother Tristan made their fortune in webcam pornography. This was something they struck on at the end of careers as international kickboxers. They realized they weren't going to make big money in that sport, and so they set about figuring out how to make a quick buck and alighted on the idea that they could persuade their girlfriends to perform online for them as webcam pornography workers. And this was the starting point of what became a massive empire of online sexual exploitation. And they made a point of keeping the money these women made and using all sorts of pretty sophisticated and carefully calculated methods to control the